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2: We were strangers at the bar. They were playing Wonderwall. 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Spent the night there at my place. 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
0: 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See?

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I have a seat on the same old bench to watch the children play. You know, tomorrow is their future. 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
6: Hello and welcome to the Golden Years. 60 minutes of pure nostalgia as we take you back to 1995.
7: The Old Testament prophets used to warn that a great temple was only as strong as its weakest brick. And suddenly, the old parable had a very modern resonance when, in late February, the distinguished banking house of Baring Brothers was shaken to its very foundations. Yet there was no boardroom conspiracy here, just one rogue trader, a smart aleck called Nick Leeson, whom the bank had apparently left on Far East stock exchanges to gamble millions of pounds.
8: Barings says the dealer, based at its Singapore headquarters, grossly exceeded his authority, lost a fortune, and then lost millions more, gambling in a desperate attempt to cover up his mistake. He's now gone missing.
9: 28-year-old Nick Leeson and his wife did indeed have money. This luxury condominium was their home for more than 6 months. They moved in with a brand new Rover Cabriolet car, a far cry from the Watford Council House where he grew up. They kept a low profile, and no one had seen either of them since last week.
10: I didn't even realise you lived here until this evening, when either your colleagues or the police, I think, might have been around.
11: There's a great element of people going for death or glory, and in this case, the trader concerned went for the wrong option. But it's a very thin line that divides the two. What, again, is so worrying is lack of controls.
9: On the frenzied floor of Singapore's International Monetary Exchange today, there were empty seats where the Baring traders usually sit. Nick Leeson had been so highly regarded in this market that he'd been head of an exchange committee set up to combat crooked dealing. The last time anyone here saw him was when he walked out on Thursday, leaving a note saying he was sorry. Some believe other people must have known what was going on.
7: That story of greed and folly in a British institution was soon overshadowed by another horror story from Japan. For reasons no one could begin to understand, terrorists released poisonous gas in Tokyo's underground system. For such a tightly knit, well-ordered society, this was a profoundly shocking moment. The chief suspect was the leader of a mysterious religious cult.
12: Shoko Asahara, His Holiness the Master, as his followers call him. He leads a pseudo-Buddhist cult called Aum, which believes the world will end, probably through a nuclear war, in 1999. Aum denied any involvement at Matsumoto, and no evidence against it was ever found. But it's certainly a curious organisation. Whoever was behind this morning's lethal gas attacks was highly organised and highly motivated. Almost certainly not a group from within the orthodox extremist spectrum. A religious cult, at this stage it seems the likeliest avenue for conjecture, but there's no hard evidence and other possibilities can't be excluded.

0: Returning to South Africa after 47 years, the Queen was welcomed by President Nelson Mandela, the man who'd been a prisoner of apartheid for most of her reign.
1: She formally invited Mr. Mandela to make a return state visit next year. And in her speech to Parliament, she said it would be an important milestone, just as the world began to peer into the next century.
2: The view may sometimes be a little obscure, but the events in South Africa of the last few years have helped to bring rays of sunshine to pierce the mist. May the sun shine ever brighter.
0: Back to Britain for Her Majesty's favourite sport. Spring sunshine gleamed on Liverpool's Aintree Racecourse as a field of 35 runners set out on the country's most famous obstacle race, the Grand National.
3: Last year's winner, Minnie Homer, was already labouring at the back of the field by the time they reached Beecher's Brook for the first time, but Master Oates, the Cheltenham Gold Cup winner and favourite, was among the leaders. But by the run-in, Master Oates had faded and Royal Athlete was to the fore. One of Jenny Pittman's six horses in the race, and apparently a nightmare to train, Royal Athlete strode clear. Peter O'Sullivan is the commentator.
4: Coming into the final 100 yards of the 1995 Grand National, and Royal Athlete is sprinting. Royal Athlete cannot be caught now. Royal Athlete, under 24-year-old Jason Titley, comes to the line, the winner.
3: So a second win in the race for Jenny Pittman, who admitted afterwards she'd advised the owners to avoid Aintree.
5: I must be honest, and I said to the Johnsons, I said, you're mad running your horse in the Grand National, I said, because he could win the Scottish National doing triple toe loops.
3: 2 years ago, the Jenny Pittman trained Echeness won the National that never was. Today's victory must have provided ample compensation.
0: Still in his 20s, Stephen Hendry is widely regarded as the finest snooker player ever to point a cue in anger, or in his case, cool ruthlessness. But at the start of this year's World Championship, the young Scot confessed to one unrealised ambition, to achieve the maximum of 147, the perfect score during a televised round of the tournament. And now here he was, with the balls ideally spread just a few moments away from glory.
6: 15 reds later, just six balls stood between him and his ultimate goal. With the yellow, green and brown safely tucked away, he then played a delightful pot to sink the blue.
7: Well, the blue's there.
6: So much was riding on the next two shots. If he was nervous, he didn't show it. The crowd were on tenterhooks, while all Jimmy White could do, kept away from the table for so long by Hendry's brilliance, was watch. The final black wasn't easy, but Hendry struck it true. Only the third 147 break in 19 years of world snooker at the Crucible Theatre. His prize for the achievement, £147,000. £1,000 a point.

0: On May the 8th, when Londoners looked up at the skies and saw the RAF's red arrows in proud formation, it was as though 50 years had been suddenly rolled back, and once again, the nation was celebrating VE Day.
1: And they'll be with us at Buckingham Palace now. And there goes the smoke. Red, white and blue. And it lays in trails like the old bunting fetched from bottom drawers and cupboards for the VE Day celebration so long ago. At 1:30 in the morning of VE Day, there was the most enormous thunderstorm over London. Well, today the flashes and bangs come from the roof of Buckingham Palace.
0: As people in Britain celebrated the 50th anniversary of the end of war in Europe, they were aware of a grim irony. A very real war was being waged at Europe's own back door, the three-cornered civil war that was still being fought in Bosnia. Now, after years of idle threats and finger-wagging, the UN was getting tough and sending in the NATO jets.
2: What we saw was the mushroom cloud 9 miles up the valley near the Serbs' provisional capital of Pale. The people of Pale had a closer view. Their television service tonight didn't show the damage. It did show the reaction. It said that NATO's bombing had been indiscriminate and claimed that while the UN had issued an ultimatum to both sides, it had punished only the Serbs. The United Nations gave its view.
3: About 4 o'clock, the NATO warplanes struck the Pale ammunition dump, which was an agreed target between Admiral Smith and Mr. Akashi.
2: The damage?
3: Too early to tell. Certainly, I have one of our UMMOs in Pale said he heard a loud explosion, a massive cloud of smoke and dust, and I gather that the people around Pale are now concerned.
2: What was the signal you were trying to send here?
3: That we're serious, that really enough is enough in the Sarajevo total exclusion zone, and that we are serious about the warning that was issued by General Smith yesterday, that those 4 weapons that are still outstanding must be returned to the 2 weapons collection points.
2: That deadline requires all heavy weapons that have been used in the battles around Sarajevo these past few days to be removed from the total exclusion zone by midday tomorrow. So far, according to the UN, the Serbs' reaction has been muted. But some fighting has broken out again and people have been warned to stay off the streets of the capital.

0: The silliest lawsuit of the year was brought by Mike Goldman, a dethroned Scrabble champion and a man with a rare feeling for words, especially paranoid and grievance. He sued the people who ran the World Scrabble Championship because when he was caught short at a venue appropriately called Burstin, he found the loo so crowded that he lost precious playing time before relief was achieved. Mr. Goldman claimed that his lost time led to him losing a game he would otherwise have won and finishing fourth in the tournament instead of first.
1: Judge Anthony Hallgarten told the court it was lamentable this case involving at least 200 pages of documents had gone this far. He confessed that the £90 damages was the lowest award he'd ever made.
2: I feel vindicated that I was right and that I can't be used as a doormat and that the rules have now changed so that Scrabble tournaments will be much fairer in future.
3: It's a hollow victory. Mr. Goldman is about £8,000 out of pocket and has been ostracised by many in the Scrabble community. It may well prove to be the most expensive penny he's ever spent.
0: Never in the history of our nation have so many people dreamed so many dreams of avarice. The National Lottery suddenly made that one-in-a-million chance seem reasonable.
4: Double glazing partners Paul Madison and Mark Gardner had spent £50 on tickets, a waste of money, said Mr. Madison's wife, but their response to hearing they'd hit the jackpot...
5: Are you joking? Read the numbers back to me. And I had a feeling that we had five, totally honest with you, I thought we only had five. And then when he come back as white as a ghost, I knew we had six.
4: But with the money comes the scrutiny. This morning, Mark Gardner's estranged wife told a tabloid newspaper she'd be fighting him for half the win. It drew a terse response.
5: It's very sad what's been said, but I'm afraid I'm not going to comment on it any further.
4: The winner of the last huge payout says it turned him into a recluse. The families involved today admit the whole thing is scary, but they felt they had to go public.
6: If we didn't, you'd be sort of looking for us still for the story.
5: We're hoping that someone will win it on their own next week and it will take the pressure off us.
4: No sign of that, though, as they left. Both men say they'll be playing the lottery again this week.
0: Meanwhile, Greenpeace, the environmental hit squad, were celebrating something rather more important than personal gain.
7: It's a victory for the public pressure that has spread gradually from Europe into the UK and has been growing hour by hour. We're very pleased, of course, that Shell have made this decision. Shell thought they were right all along. They now are right, and they've responded to the public pressure, and they responded correctly.
8: The 14,500-tonne platform contains oil sludge and some 28 tonnes of very toxic zinc and copper. Some scientists say the already damaged rig could break up in shallow water if towed inshore for disposal.
0: Greenpeace won the war of words when they uncovered a secret government memo to Shell Oil.
3: The memo from a ministry scientist said the Brent spar was heavily contaminated. In a handwritten note, a senior scientist, John Campbell, had added, "The bottom line is the waste cannot be dumped at sea. The only option is to take ashore and treat."

0: His rise to fame had been sudden. His fall from grace was even swifter. One moment, Hugh Grant, the charming star of Four Weddings and a Funeral, was Hollywood's darling, a sort of second-generation David Niven. The next, he was in a parked car in a seedy side street off Sunset Boulevard in downtown L.A., suffering from some sort of divine intervention.
1: Vice Squad officers were watching.
2: At that time, they observed the prostitute get into the vehicle. They drove a short distance to a nearby residential street. The officers then observed a lewd act being conducted inside that vehicle.
1: Hugh Grant and the alleged prostitute were arrested and questioned at the Hollywood police station, but later released. The actor is due to appear in court on July the 18th, charged with performing a lewd act in a public place. The star of Four Weddings and a Funeral is used to good publicity. Since the movie's surprise success last year, he's been widely regarded as half of one of the most glamorous couples in show business. That image must surely have been tainted.
0: June was turning out to be a mad month. Now it was the Prime Minister's turn to do something completely out of character. For months, he'd been pushed around by the media, sniped at by the Euro rebels in his own party, outmaneuvered by ambitious members of his own cabinet. And here he was calling an American-style special press conference in the garden of 10 Downing Street. The announcement he was about to make would catch everyone on the hop, and especially his opponents.
3: I am not prepared to see the party I care for laid out on the rack like this for any longer. To remove this uncertainty, I have this afternoon tendered my resignation as leader of the Conservative Party to Sir Marcus Fox, the chairman of the 1922 committee, and requested him to set the machinery in motion for the election of a successor. I have confirmed to Sir Marcus that I shall be a candidate in that election. If I win, I shall continue as Prime Minister and lead the party into and through the next general election. Should I be defeated, which I do not expect, I shall resign as Prime Minister and offer my successor my full support. The Conservative Party must make its choice. Every leader is leader only with the support of his party. That is true of me as well. That is why I'm no longer prepared to tolerate the present situation. In short, it is time to put up or shut up. We have now seen the verdict of the parliamentary party, a very clear-cut decision, a decision in which I have received the largest share of votes that any Conservative leadership candidate has received in any seriously contested election. I believe that has put to rest any question and any speculation about the leadership of the Conservative Party up to and beyond the next general election.

0: At the World Track and Field Championships, things were going badly for Britain, with top athletes like Linford Christie and Sally Gunnell hit by injury. But a relative unknown, a triple jumper from Newcastle called Jonathan Edwards, more than saved the day with three great strides into history.
1: Oh, it's huge, it's massive. My goodness, that is fantastic, and it's legal.
2: The gasps of amazement indicated it was something special, and it took an age to measure it. Finally, the figures confirmed Edwards hadn't just broken his own world record, he'd shattered it by 18 centimetres, breaching in the process the 18-metre barrier that is the triple jumper's holy grail. That in itself would have guaranteed his place in athletics history, even though he and others had jumped further before they'd had the assistance of a following wind. Not least astonished were his fellow competitors, and none of them, not even the reigning world champion Mike Conley, could produce anything to challenge it. The competition was threatening to develop into an anti-climax. Until, that is, Edwards decided to take himself on again.
1: Oh, it's a tough act to follow, but he's done it again. I don't believe it.
2: This time, the measurement revealed he'd extended his record by a further 13 centimetres to 18 metres 29, a leap of over 60 feet. In athletic terms, it stands comparison with Bob Beamon's leap in the long jump in the Mexico Olympics, a record which stood for a quarter of a century, and he did it at altitude. The rest was academic, the gold medal was his. The others, by comparison, were nowhere.
3: I was just shattered. I think all 4 or 5 days, well, the whole season, just kind of caught up with me in a few seconds. But it's been just so excited, and I'm just thankful for all that's happened. I mean, I just can't believe it.
0: Frank Bruno, ageing British boxer and panto star, was parading in triumph again. But this time it wasn't a promotional tour. This time Frank had really done it. Against all the odds and all the forecasts, he'd won the heavyweight championship of the world.
4: I'm just going to box a wife and the kids, you know, and just chill out a little bit, you know what I mean, and not think about it at the moment. I just want to relish and cherish and persevere and soak it up, the atmosphere of winning the WBC championship, the new heavyweight champion of the world. I just want to, you know, enjoy it for a little bit and then worry about that later on.
2: No longer was Frank Bruno Britain's favourite sporting loser. He was world champion. Well, to be precise, the holder of one of four world heavyweight championships. His, the WBC version, does, though, have the longest and best pedigree, and few would disagree that the holder of the rival WBA title, Bruce Seldon, is little more than a temporary custodian. The lesser IBF and WBO titles stand vacant, though Riddick Bowe, who's recently relinquished a WBO crown, is widely regarded as the most credible of the world title claimants. But that would be to disregard a certain recently released prisoner called Mike Tyson. His brooding presence still overshadows the division, and a rematch with him, for Bruno, would mean a multi-million pound golden handshake.

0: was one of those summers when the sun refused to stop shining. By August, meteorologists were saying it was the hottest summer Britain had ever known. But was it the greenhouse effect, or just a plague of sunspots?
1: Scientists say the shorter the sunspot cycle, the warmer the climate. Going back in history, there are detailed records showing how the amount of sea ice in the northern Atlantic varies from year to year. The records show that the periods when there is not much sea ice, in 1760, 1850, and 1940, coincide with periods when the sunspot cycle is short. Sunspots like this one are patches on the surface of the sun. For the last 18 months, the sun has been relatively quiet. Now, this latest picture shows the first sunspots of the new cycle, appearing months earlier than expected. They show up as bright patches. Sunbathers may not care why it's been so hot, but scientists say it'll be a decade or so before they can be sure whether the greenhouse effect or the sun is the dominant influence in causing the current warming in the climate.
2: Fish that used to swim in the River Tarrant in Dorset have succumbed to the longest hot, dry spell since the drought of 1976. Casualties are falling water levels that are forcing water companies throughout the country to limit supplies. More than a million households have been told to stop watering the garden. Those who ignore the ban in Kent are being threatened with fines of up to £1,000. Reservoirs in Cornwall are being drained by a huge increase in demand, up by 125%. South West Water says it has no option but to introduce a county-wide ban from midnight.
3: A reservoir like the one behind me would normally last 24 hours. In the exceptional peak demands in the evening when people are watering their lawn, this can empty in 2 to 3 hours.
2: Despite the exceptional conditions, customers still feel they're being short-changed.
4: I think it's really atrocious, the amount of money they're charging us. I mean, it's quite a lot higher here than any other part of the country, I think.
5: I think it's disgusting myself, for the rates we're paying.
6: Leslie Rowe and her four children were without water for 24 hours during last week's heatwave because South West Water couldn't cope with increased demand. Today, she's flabbergasted at news that the company's boss has been awarded a huge salary increase.
7: Absolutely furious, because if there are problems with the system, if the system is under stress, then some of that money should be going into improving the system so that this doesn't happen.
6: The increase takes the annual pay package of Chief Executive Bill Fraser to nearly £220,000. Since being privatised in 1989, South West Water bills have more than doubled. They're now the highest in the country. In protest, customers publicly burned their bills at last year's annual general meeting.

0: Something very odd was happening in the London suburb of Southall. In the local Hindu temple, a small ivory statue, said to be the likeness of a Hindu god in one of his various forms, was reported to be drinking milk. Thousands queued all day to put the alleged miracle to the test, pressing spoonfuls of pasteurized milk into the grinning jaws of the little ivory beast. Some of the pilgrims declared that they had indeed witnessed a miracle. More cynical observers insisted that it was the gullible who were being milked.
1: It was often in hope that they queued, rather than the certainty of seeing anything. It was at this Vishnu temple in Southall that the statue of a bullock known as Nandi first seemed to drink convincingly from worshippers' spoon-fed offerings. What's been happening is good for the whole world. Many worshippers

0: tranquil surroundings of his retirement home early this morning. His trainer had taken the decision to put him to sleep after discovering him in distress in his box. He confessed to having tears in his eyes.
1: He had a charisma all of his own. He really did. And he loved people and people loved him. And, you know, the old lad was magic.
0: That magic endured long after he'd finished racing. 10 times the usual attendance turned out for a special Red Rum meeting at Aintree to mark his 30th birthday in May, drawn by the aura of a horse who, ironically, had been the villain of the piece when he first won the National in 1973, overhauling the gallant, exhausted Crisp in the final stages. The next year, he emerged from his stables behind a second-hand car showroom to win again. Twice after, he was second, before galloping to immortality in 1977.
2: Once he got to the race course, he was a sort of horse that his blood was boiling, he was on his toes, he knew what he was doing, he knew where he was at. He was a true racehorse, a true performer. He was out there to do his best.
0: Nearly 2 decades have passed since Red Rum last pounded the sands at Southport, but neither tide nor time will ever erase the hoofprints left behind by a legend.

0: In November, the Battle Royal took a dramatic turn. When Prince Charles attended a film premiere and was introduced to a glittering lineup of Hollywood stars, he knew that everyone he met really wanted to ask him about his wife. The night before, Princess Diana had given a sensational hour-long interview on BBC television, dissecting her failed marriage, accusing the palace and the friends of Prince Charles of mounting a dirty tricks campaign against her, and implying that her husband might not make a suitable king.
1: The prince found larger crowds than usual waiting for him when he visited Newlyn in Cornwall today, and he had to field the inevitable question.
2: Your Highness, did you watch television last night?
1: His answer was muffled, but he said to have viewed the prospect of his wife's interview with weariness. He may have been surprised, though, by the vehemence with which she attacked his camp. Those who make up his inner circle, men like his private secretary, Richard Aylard,

0: and his advisor, Jonathan Porritt, provoked fighting talk from the princess. To her, they are the enemy, and her tactic is to keep them confused. Their response today was to suggest the princess is paranoid and has been struggling to interpret her role.
1: She herself, as you know, has expressed different opinions about that over the last few months. I'm not certain that she's clear in her own mind exactly what she wants to do. And there is no question of there having been a shutout in terms of the palace saying we don't want anything to do with the princess. It's a question of working it out mutually. And that, I'm sure, is what both sides now want.
0: But the princess has opened herself up to the same criticisms as her husband with her public admission of adultery with an army officer, James Hewitt. Today, James Hewitt's house in Devon was under siege from the press. He was determined, though, to keep out of sight. Some observers feel the princess will only find personal happiness now if she moves outside the palace establishment.
2: But the third person in this overcrowded royal marriage was refusing to ride off into the sunset. When the Queen suggested just before Christmas that Charles and Diana should divorce, Camilla Parker Bowles became a candidate for royal bride.
3: The princess returned to the very same charity where 2 years ago she bowed out of public life. Today she made it clear she now wants a very public role in promoting the plight of the young and homeless in Britain.
4: At a time when resources everywhere are stretched as never before, those needing help are becoming younger and more vulnerable. Ladies and gentlemen, everyone needs to be valued. Everyone has the potential to give something back if only they had the chance.
3: The princess speaks from experience. She's made a series of well-documented visits to homeless people on the streets and in shelters in London.
5: She treats us like we're human. She's not afraid. She doesn't think. She goes out, she shakes her hands, whatever. She doesn't say, my hand's dirty or I might have caught something.
6: Seeing the princess do something like this and give money and try and help us and asking for other people to give money, hopefully they'll respect her wishes and like not think so bad of us.
3: The princess wants to be an ambassador abroad. She also sees a role for herself as an ambassador here at home for those who are homeless, underprivileged and more vulnerable than most.

0: 1995 was a time of high drama and low comedy. And among the comic turns of the year was a man called Guy Delage, a plump Frenchman with a failed moustache and a grand ambition to swim the Atlantic. There was only one drawback. He seemed to have an aversion to water. French newspaper and TV commentators who'd been building Monsieur Delage into a national hero, a sort of amphibious Napoleon, were embarrassed to find their man spending more time in his accompanying boat than he actually spent in the ocean.
1: He is on a boat, and or near a boat, he is tied to this boat with a rope, you know. And when he swims between brackets, you know, he is going slower than the boat, you know, because the boat follows the tide.
2: On his own and on the defensive, Guy Delage is still keeping France in touch with his feelings, even describing what he is eating and whether he's enjoying it. His epic journey should last another 6 weeks or so, depending not on how fast he swims, but on the strength of the Atlantic tides and winds.
0: In Britain, we saw the passing of a real clown, the much-admired and much-imitated satirist Peter Cook, best remembered for his comedy partnership with Dudley Moore.
3: Your right leg. It's a lovely leg for the roll. The moment I saw it come in through the door, I said, hello, there's a lovely leg for the roll, I said. What a lovely leg for the roll. I've got nothing against your right leg. The trouble is, neither have you.
4: The majority shareholder in the satirical magazine Private Eye, Peter Cook never quite fulfilled his early promise, undermined by self-confessed indolence and a renowned fondness for drink. But his contemporaries and younger comedians were in awe of his verbal inventiveness and wit.
5: He was more than a collaborator. He sort of led the field in creative moments. His creative genius was extraordinary when he got going, you know. I mean, he had 17 ideas as opposed to my one.
3: Have you seen that bloody Leonardo da Vinci cartoon?
5: No.
3: I couldn't see the bloody joke.
4: Cook's laid-back comic genius reached its peak in his surreal double act with Moore, Pete and Dud.
6: And that's how it was in 1995. The news clips were courtesy of the BBC and Telstar. I've enjoyed your company today. Take care of yourselves till we meet again. Bye-bye.

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0: In back your luggers, ladies and gentlemen, boys and girls, grannies and grandmas, it's Richard Smith.
1: Hello there. Yes, it is Richard Smith here with an invitation for you all to join me later this afternoon at 4 o'clock here on Radio Frimley Park for the A to Z of Pop. 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So all you have to do is to just settle back, relax, and then join me, Richard Smith, with the A to Z of Pop, later this afternoon at 4 o'clock and only here on Radio Frimley Park. I'll see you later. Ta-ra!

0: real snack monster. But Mum and Dad says all that munching isn't good for me. 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

0: Welcome to another edition of Ready for an Apartment. I'm John Sweetman, and today I'm on the road to the rather noisy Alton Sports Centre to meet John Martin, former Premier League and international football referee.
1: How do you get involved to start with?
2: Well, it goes back a long time. I started in the 1950s, and I belonged to a club called the Ex-Blues Club.
1: Right.
2: And this was first formed as an idea with people that came out of the war and in the RAF.
1: Yeah.
2: And that's why it's called
1: Ex-Blues. Oh, sorry, Ex-Blues, yeah.
2: And they started a football team, cricket team, and also once a week they had a hut, and we used to play table tennis and various other games. So that's how it started.
1: Did you play yourself?
2: I did play myself. I wasn't very good at football, like a lot of referees that take up the whistle. I was actually playing in the third 11 because we had three teams.
1: Right.
2: And one of the problems that we had in those days, and we still have the same problem, was a shortage of referees.
1: Yes, yeah.
2: So when we had a home match, sometimes I had to find a replacement player for myself, and I'd referee. And a very good friend of mine who ran a team in the same league, it was then the Bromley District League in Kent.
1: Yeah.
2: It's now Bromley Greater London, but it used to be Bromley Kent in those days.
1: Yeah.
2: He suggested, well, it might be an idea if we learned about the laws of the game. So he found the local referee society. We went along there, and they taught us the laws of the game, and in September, October 1958, we took the exam, both of us passed, and so we were then qualified referees, and in those days we were class 3.
1: So you then had to move up to 2-1 in those
2: days. That's right. And in those days there was no Sunday football, there was no floodlit football. In fact, Sunday football didn't start till about 1962-63.
1: It was illegal, wasn't it?
2: It was illegal.
1: Referees weren't allowed to referee.
2: You're absolutely right, it was illegal in those days. So you could only play on Saturday. There was no midweek football because there was no floodlit football. So consequently, Saturday was always the footballing day. And that's how I started.
1: And which league did you start? You started in the Bromley League?
2: In the Bromley District League, which was a local league.
1: Then you get assessed and you move up to 2-1, don't you?
2: Well,
1: in those days?
2: I was still playing and then refereeing when we didn't have a referee. And for the majority of home games, being a third 11, we didn't have a referee. So that's why I was refereeing our home games. And then I enjoyed it, and I decided to pack up football because I was never going to get anywhere as a footballer, and I concentrated on refereeing.
1: And I can't stop you then. I once met David Ellery, and he was in exactly the same position. He found that he wasn't a very good footballer, and he started refereeing in a Hellenic league, I think it was.
2: Right, yeah.
1: Yeah, so you move upwards then from there.
2: Yes. And then I became a Class 2 referee in 1962. And I'd moved into Surrey. I'd got married and moved into Surrey then, so I registered with the Surrey FA.
1: Right.
2: And in 1966, the year we won the World Cup, I actually achieved my Class 1.
1: Oh, well, two things in one year then.
2: Absolutely.
1: Yeah.
2: And
1: people assessed you for that, did you? But people watched you and then decided?
2: Yeah, people watched me. But the strange thing was that in those days, they used to stand behind trees. Unlike today, where the assessor or observer, as they're called today, comes and meets you before the game and gives you the a post-match debrief after the game. Yeah. In those days, they used to hide behind trees. And, of course, there weren't many people at the ground.
1: Yeah, sure.
2: You didn't know if you were being assessed or not.
1: Okay.
2: You just hoped that if you were being assessed, you had a good game.
0: Let's forge our first record.

0: Michael Holliday's 1958 hit, The Story of My Life. Appropriate because in that year today's guest, former Premier League referee John Martin, first qualified.
1: When you get to Class 1, what are you refereeing then?
2: Well, in Class 1, when I got to Class 1, I didn't realise, but I was then put on the, what was the Isthmian League line. So I was refereeing in the Surrey Senior League and the Isthmian League line. Yeah. And to get promotion, it was your refereeing that counted. Yeah. I had to do 10 games on the Surrey Senior. And then, as I say, I refereed the 10 games and got promotion, got the Class 1. Yeah. And then, as I say, I moved on to the Isthmian League line. And then in 70... It was around about 1973. Around about 1970, I actually started refereeing on the Isthmian League, and in 73 season, I made it to the Football League line. And then, in 1977-78, I was on a supplementary list for the Football League refereeing, and you had to do 10 games on that. Usually they were third division games. It's third north and third south in those days. And unfortunately, on my 10th game, the assessor, because they were called assessors in those days, he didn't turn up at the game, and I was refereeing at South End. And lucky enough, they took the marks of the clubs, and I obviously had a reasonable game because the marks counted and I got promotion, and then I had to go for an interview. And I made it to the Football League middle the following season.
1: So you have somebody, if you like, obsess you in those days. You don't know who he is. He doesn't give you any feedback afterwards.
2: Not in the local leagues. When you get onto the Football League, we used to get a written report. But again, you weren't introduced to the assessor before the game, unlike today, which everything is open. In those days, you just... had a report that came through a few days after the game and said, "Oh right, I was assessed and I know who the assessor was."
1: So go back to those days then. You don't have any training. What sort of training do you have?
2: Well, none at all really. You used to just have to do your own fitness training and as far as diet was concerned, watch what you ate. And I actually used to run for Polytechnic Harriers when I was younger. So I enjoyed running. So the training for me, I enjoyed it. Whereas a lot of referees who didn't like training, didn't like running, it was hard for them.
1: I say to listeners that John is still very fit and very thin, if I might say, but there are some referees who are quite right. Going back into those days you're talking about, were, so, shall we say, somewhat portly. I can remember one or two, which I won't name. You mentioned there about clubs sending in a mark. How important was that in those days? I say that because I remember somebody, a friend of mine, who knew a referee who was a Methodist minister called Stanley Davis, Reverend Stanley Davis, who claimed that he was dropped from the Football League because of a mark by Newport County.
2: Oh.
1: Which, of course, Third Division South in those days.
2: That's right, yeah.
1: But I can't believe that's right, because there must have been much more to it than that. But that did, it was important, though. The clubs did
2: mark. It was important. The clubs used to mark the referee in those days. They still do, in fact. But it used to carry quite a bit of weight in those days.
1: Yeah, but it's less so now.
2: They still have their input into it, but... In the old days, of course, the clubs used to have quite a lot of input. Yeah.
1: So talk us through what you would do as a referee. I guess it's changed now. In the old days, in terms of looking at the pitch, do you go beforehand, say about 12 o'clock or something, look at the pitch and so on?
2: Well, you just turn up with your kit, and that was it, really. You looked after yourself. Now, of course, they've got all sorts of people, dietitians, they've got training, they've got the polar watches, so they know what training they've done, they keep a record of it, and it's so much more professional. In my day, it was very unprofessional when you look back on it.
0: Now for record number 2.

0: Chariots of Fire, appropriate because today's guest, former Premier League referee John Martin, kept fit as a member of Polytechnic Harriers Athletic Club.
1: The fact that there was no floodlit football, Sunday football wasn't even introduced until about 62, 63, and as you say, it was illegal.
2: So, I've got a feeling some referees were actually suspended for...
1: Yes, they were.
2: For refereeing Sunday league.
1: Yes, they were.
2: Extraordinary.
1: Yes, and some used to referee under an assumed name, I have to say.
2: in but going back to the days then before the Premier League, what sort of relationship did you have with players? Was nowadays one gets the impression that they sort of talk to players, but in those days were you more detached?
1: I have to say, before about the 1960s, very rarely did a player get sent off. In the 1970s, it became more robust. The football became more robust, and you know, Leeds United used to have a record. But
2: well,
1: they were a hard side.
2: And I'm a Pompey supporter, and we had Jimmy Schooler.
1: You did, indeed.
2: and
1: he was a hard tackler.
2: They didn't finish on the sideline. They finished in row W with him. Yes, I mean, it's a very good point that football now is, in inverted commas, much cleaner than it was, even though we say it isn't. And, of course, it's much slower, too,
1: That's
2: wasn't
1: right.
2: it?
1: Well, I can give an example of the first player I ever knew and saw sent off. I was playing in a match in the third 11 in the Bromley District League at about 1959, and we had a centre-half. You always put your biggest, tallest, beefy man at centre-half, didn't you? And for some reason, he struck an opponent. And that day, we had a referee, and he sent him off, quite rightly so. After the game, I said to him, his name was Peter, I said, Pete, why did you do that? Because he was such a gentle giant. And he said, well, I thought the player was going to strike me first. So he said, I hit him. He said, but I shall never play again. I said, well, it's getting near the end of the season. We've only got two or three more games to go. You know, when it comes to re-registering for next season, I'll come and see you. I went to see him at the beginning of the following season. He said, no, John, I've decided I couldn't control myself. I got sent off, quite rightly so. He said, I'll never play football again. And that was the attitude they had in those days. They were so, you know, ashamed of being sent off. And now look at football as it is today.
2: In those days, though, well, I'm not sure. I was going to say that diving is something that's come in now, but I can name a few people, but better not name it on air, who actually were divers in the 60s. And I remember when my father took me to Portsmouth in the 1940s, I'm sorry to say, and he said, look at so-and-so. He said, you'll go down in the penalty area, he said, and he'd look under his arms at the referee to see if he was given the penalty. So this idea of diving is something that's pretty old. Did you come across that?
1: It wasn't quite so prevalent in the old days, but it is now. And, of course, football is very fast these days. And if you take the equipment, I mean, I go back to when we had the studs, well, the balls with the laces in, and when the ball got wet, you really knew when you headed the ball, you know, how it felt. But also, we used to wear studs with the protruding nails. And I remember seeing Bromley play football at Hayes Lane, and I remember seeing them play, I believe it was a team from the Gold Coast, who came over and played Bromley in bare feet. Now, FIFA would not allow teams to play in bare feet anymore because it would be illegal. But in those days, they were allowed to play Bromley. I think they lost 2-0. Bromley won 2-0. And they were tackling with studs, the leather studs with nails protruding.
2: Oh, that's right. And the other I remember it well. And those old boots where when it was hard grounds, the nails came up.
1: Correct.
2: It came up through the soles, didn't
1: they? Yes, they did.
2: You had to knock massive things down.
1: You did. Am
2: I right in saying that the time we're talking about, we obviously played in the junior football at the same time, in the hard times, you took the studs out and you put bars across?
1: Yes, some players
2: you
1: did.
2: Yes. So because that's all you had. And those toe caps too.
1: Leather, hard toe.
2: You never dubbed in those, did you?
1: And you never had shin pads because that again, it wasn't compulsory to wear shin pads. That only came in probably end of the 1970s, and we used to put books down the front of
2: our newspapers.
1: Yes, used to be the Reader's Digest.
2: But that's the old days, when, quite frankly, referees didn't get much training. Their training was their own training.
1: That's right.
2: They didn't get much guidance. They didn't really get too much debrief either, did they?
1: No.
2: So you're on your own.
1: I mean, now it's so professional.
2: Yeah.
1: But then, of course, there's a lot more money in.
2: Yeah.
1: I mean, I was on the Football League when we were told, we had a meeting with Sky the season before, in 1991, and Sky said, this is what we're going to do. We're not going to worry about an hour and a half's football. It will be a programme, and if there's a lot to talk about, we will continue talking about it after the game, and we will put the money in to support football and develop football. And look at the way football's gone now and the money that's around, and it's all because of sponsorship and Sky coming in 1992 and the Premier League being formed. And
2: did you get involved?
1: Yes,
2: you
1: I refereed
2: in the
1: one season.
2: So 1992, wasn't it?
1: 1992-3 season, which was the first season I refereed one season on the Premier League. I actually made the international panel in 1984.
2: Yeah.
1: And in those days, you stayed on the international panel until you were 50. Whereas the retirement age on the Football League was 48. But because I was on the international panel, I was kept on. And then at that time, they decided that they didn't want to lose their experienced referees. And I actually completed another six seasons after 48 before I retired. And retired just before.
2: Did you do any international games?
1: Yes, I did. Yes, I refereed in France and Germany and...
2: So tell us a bit about that. I mean, how do you prepare for that, for example?
1: Well, again, it was becoming a bit more professional in the 80s. And so, obviously, the Football League would arrange your flights and that sort of thing. And you'd be met at the airport by a liaison officer who could speak the language and would take you around and look after you whilst you were there.
2: But your linesman went with you?
1: Yes. In those days, we just had two assistant referees, two linesmen, as you should call them. We didn't have a fourth official. We didn't have the additional referees that they have now on the goal line to monitor the goal line. That was, I mean, now you have six officials travelling together. In those days, it was just the three of us.
2: And you always travelled together?
1: Yes. And then the fourth official was usually provided by the local, by the FA of the country.
2: So there was one there in case of injury?
1: Oh, yes, yes, you did. Yeah. But he was just appointed by the FA of the country you were travelling.
0: Time for record number three.

0: TV theme, Match of the Day. Former Premier League referee John Martin has been describing how training, equipment and medical facilities, as well as application of the laws, have changed in recent years.
1: So what about referees? What sort of medical...
2: Well, again, you didn't have any help medically. You just had to cry off your games and tell the Football League you weren't available because you were injured, and then get yourself fit as best you could.
1: There's no support from
2: them. No support, but now, of course, they've got the support, and they can go to various places, even to the local, to their local football club, and have treatment there by the physio and everything. So it's changed enormously over the years.
1: What was interesting to me is that you did the first year of the Premier League, and you now... it's not called assessor, what's it called now?
2: No, it's now observer.
1: Observer.
2: The observer. In fact, when I was an observer, it was always called observer in Europe. So if I was doing an international game, I was an observer, not an assessor. Yeah. But for the Football League and the Premier League, you were always called assessors.
1: But in that first season, was there any difference between the old First Division and Premier League in terms of the referees, in terms of preparations?
2: We used to have one list of referees, but obviously the majority of games were done by international referees, and when I was on the international panel, there was only seven of us in the country. So we used to get probably more games, Premier League games, than other referees. But other referees would also referee. Now you've got a select group of referees, of about 17, that actually are devoted to refereeing Premier League games.
1: But they're professionals.
2: They are professional. And now we've got a select group, too, that started, that do championship games, and they started professionally beginning of last season.
1: Oh, really? So this is a select championship?
2: Yes. And the younger ones will obviously go on to select Group 1 and be doing Premier League games.
1: I've noticed, though, that some of the Premier League referees do referee down.
2: Yes, they do.
1: So I think I saw Roger East at Portsmouth.
2: Correct. Well, you've got to remember that they're being paid to do the job, and you don't want them sitting around idle on a Saturday afternoon or midweek when, you know, they could be out doing a game. And also, referees get injured, and therefore they have to be replaced, and so obviously they're used as much as possible.
1: But during your time as a referee, did you see any change in the attitude of the players towards referees?
2: There was, in the early 1970s, and in fact during the 70s, football was much, much tougher. You'd come off with quite a few cautions, a big player sent off. And then it started settling down because we were asked as referees to clamp down even harder. And I remember that, you know, players had to be protected. The better players, the more skillful players, they had to be protected because in our day, the player would get away with the first foul where he kicks a player up in the air and he'd just be warned of, you know, public reprimand. He knew he wasn't going to be cautioned or sent off for that tackle. But now, of course, you can see that there's a lot more players being sent off simply because the skillful players are being protected and they can't go tearing in and committing reckless foul tackles and getting away with it like they used to. So there has been a tightening up.
1: And rightly so, as you say. Yeah, I mean, the lot of over-the-top tackles, what we mean by that is above the ankle.
2: Yeah,
1: they used to get away with it in the old days.
2: Yeah.
1: And we talked about one or two players, another one was Tropper Clamp, wouldn't we, as I remember rightly.
2: No, it's tackling with excessive force and having no control over the tackle.
1: So talk us through how you would have approached a game. You've been, shall we say, appointed to a game at Chelsea.
2: You'd never go to a party the night before, and I always used to go to bed early, and if I was invited out I'd have to refuse because I've got an important game the next day. I like to be in bed by about 10 o'clock, and so I did treat it very professionally, and I used to train most days. But then, as I said, I used
1: to
2: enjoy
1: running. You were working.
2: I was working. I used to train lunchtimes. And even living in the country, we didn't have lights and we don't have pavements in some of the lanes. And I used to go training and had to take a torch with me. And I tell you a funny story. I picked up a slight injury and I wanted to test myself and do some interval training. And I said to my wife, do you mind coming up to the local park with me? I live at Four Marks. Do you mind coming to the local park in the car, keeping the car running with the headlights so that I can run and use the pitch training? And I was training for about half an hour, and I just finished, and suddenly a police car arrives, and the officer gets out and said, do you mind telling me what you're doing, sir? I said, well, I've just been training. And he said, well, we've had it reported. There's a car that's on the recreation ground. And it was my wife sitting there in the car with the beams, floodlights going. And so I could train just to test that I was fit enough to do the game on Saturday.
1: I thought you were going to tell me that you'd run the battery down, you'd have to push the car. There was extra training.
2: No.
1: So in those days, it was much more... it's not unprofessional, but it wasn't so rigorous as it is now. No, you have to...
2: You won't see fat referees or portly referees, as you said earlier.
1: I've got a vision of one in my mind now.
2: I know, there used to be quite a few of them in the old days. And, of course, they take a fitness test.
1: Yes.
2: And not only do they take a fitness test before the season starts, but also if they're out injured for some while, they have to take another fitness test before they go back again.
1: But they also now have assessment sessions, don't they? When they go through videos and that sort of thing, which,
2: yes,
1: of course, weren't available.
2: No, that's right. A lot of video is used now to develop referees, which is very, very good indeed, because you can see the video clips and it helps you with positioning and fitness. And, in fact, the games that I attend now, all the Premier League games, Football League and the National League, they're all videoed.
0: Let's pause for our fourth record.

0: Max Bygraves, Tulips from Amsterdam, because today's guest, former international football referee John Martin, often officiated in games across the Channel. Fratton Park is a venue for my hometown club, Portsmouth.
1: Do you ever referee at Fratton Park one time?
2: The only time I refereed at Fratton Park was was pre-season friendlies.
1: Of course, we weren't in the Premier League then, were we?
2: And so Southampton and Portsmouth, I couldn't referee, because of course they were in Hampshire, and therefore, you know, I wasn't allowed to referee. But I did. I refereed Southampton Benfica in a pre-season friendly.
1: Gosh, that must be an experience. At the Dell, at the old Dell.
2: At the old Dell.
1: Gosh, that was a cramped little ground, wasn't it?
2: Yes, that was a very tight ground. Very cramped.
1: The net used to, the goalkeeper's net used to be half across the line, if you see. It was almost in.
2: And you came down the stairs at the steps at the end of the ground in the corner. Yes, I remember.
1: But Pompey, of course, you go up those steps, don't you?
2: Correct, yes, up there. Absolutely.
1: And then, it's funny enough, it hasn't changed much.
2: No, it hasn't. That was built in 1910, apparently, the Pompey ground, and it hasn't changed at all.
1: 1898?
2: I think they might have done some work on it.
1: Yes, they did. You're right. But the stands are 1925, the main stand, and 1935 is the north stand.
2: Well, I remember them being in the Premier League, and the away fans used to be in the open.
1: That's right.
2: And if it rained, they used to get soaking wet, and Portsmouth used to provide them with the
1: gickles or something.
2: Correct.
1: You're right. That's at the old Milton end. I remember a friend of mine who was a Chelsea supporter who complained bitterly.
2: Yeah.
1: They've now put a lid over the top of it. He said to me, when are you going to put a lid over the top of there?
2: That's right.
1: And they have.
2: And if you asked away spectators the worst ground to come to, it was, they said, Portsmouth, because if it rains, we get wet.
1: Oh, absolutely. But then in the old days, we all got wet anyhow.
2: Absolutely, yeah. Yeah.
1: And if you know... Gosh, that's
2: but now, of course, you know, grounds have improved enormously. Mm. And they used to be in the heart of the town. Now they've moved out.
1: Yeah, except for Portsmouth, which is still
2: except
1: there. You can't park there anywhere.
2: It's difficult to
1: park.
2: Yes,
1: it is. I mean, the Dell, we talked about Southampton just now, that's moved out, hasn't it?
2: It's quite nice there. St Mary's.
1: Yes, St Mary's. I've never been there. I only went to the old Dell.
2: It's nice
1: in the
2: there.
1: Old days, yes. Now, let's move on a bit. You've retired from football and you've become an observer. How do you do that?
2: Well, I first of all became an assessor, as it was then called.
1: Yeah.
2: Now, as you rightly say, it's observer. Well, I was recommended, having refereed at the top level, I then became observer. And after one season, I was invited to become a coordinator, which in today's, they call them coaches. So I had a number of referees that I used to coach.
1: Right.
2: But it was called coordinator because pre-season we'd go round to the professional clubs, and I had about a dozen, and I used to go round pre-season and go through with the players the law changes for the coming season, so that they weren't caught unawares when the season started.
1: Tell me a bit about your experience in Europe.
2: Well,
1: and you refereed there.
2: Well, interestingly enough, I refereed in Europe for 5 years. Unfortunately, I didn't get on till I was 44, and we went on till 50 in those days. Mm-hmm. After the World Cup in 1991 in Italy, you might remember, or 1990, was it? No, 1990, wasn't it? In Italy, it was very hot weather, and a lot of the referees were quite old because they had a lot of experience, but unfortunately they weren't very fit, and this is where they were caught out. And after that, UEFA, or FIFA in fact, reduced the age limit over 3 years from 50 to 48 to 46 to 45, and now the official retirement age is 45 for officials. So it came down, but in my day it was 50. And because I came off the international panel in 88-89 season, and it was then 50, and I didn't get on till 44, so I only had the 6 seasons, so it wasn't long enough to progress. But I refereed some very enjoyable matches, so the most enjoyable one I remember was going to Legia Warsaw in Poland, and they were playing Bayern Munich, and it ended up Legia Warsaw 4, Bayern Munich 6. 10 goals. Now, you wouldn't see 10 goals in a European game today, would you?
1: No, you wouldn't. Oh, gosh, didn't Eintracht, didn't Real Madrid beat Eintracht 7-2 or something?
2: Yes, they used to. In those days, teams used to attack. There was never a defensive play, it was attack.
0: Time for record number 5.

0: Louis Armstrong, When the Saints Go Marching In, because today's guest, John Martin, recalls having refereed a pre-season friendly between Southampton Football Club, the Saints, and the famous Portuguese side, Benfica.
1: Now, don't last very long. In fact, some of the managers I know, they say, well, we haven't moved house, John, because, you know, we don't know what's going to happen next season or even this season. It's that bad.
0: But, what about referees then? You think there's much more pressure on referees now?
1: I think there's a lot of pressure on referees simply because, as I said, every game is videoed. So any mistake they made is highlighted. And, you know, in our day, not every game was, it was only like the live games that was videoed. And therefore, if you didn't have a live game and you made a mistake, then it wasn't highlighted the way it is today. Now it's blown up in the press. You see it on television. And so, yes, they are under more pressure, a lot more pressure than we used to be under, without a shadow of a doubt.
0: What do you feel about VAR?
1: Well, VAR, I think goal line technology, for a start, is really, really good. That's helped the referee. They're trying to bring it in for other things, and unfortunately, we haven't quite got it right. And until we do, I mean, one of the problems that we have at the moment is in football, there's not necessarily a natural stoppage in the game like there is in cricket. After one ball's bowled, you can look at it. And the same with rugby. Was it a try or wasn't it a try? In football, it's a free-moving game. And unfortunately, we haven't quite got to the fact that, A, that the spectators in the stadium need to know what's going on. They need to see it on a screen to see what they're looking at. And obviously, the VAR system, I'm sure it will benefit in the long run, but it's not perfected yet. And they're going to use it in the World Cup in Russia later this year. And I'll be interested to see how it works. But I just worry that there's too much delay between the while they're looking at the screen.

0: also I was an observer from 1996 to 2010, which was on FIFA and UEFA. So I would observe World Cup matches as well as European games. So I went round all the European countries, and you know, it was a pleasure going round, and I thoroughly enjoyed it. I met referees from all nationalities, and it was great to talk to them and talk about the cultures and everything.
1: Yeah, it must have been exciting, really, to talk to them about the different backgrounds of their countries,
0: yes,
1: and the way
0: yes,
1: they. I mean, it's the camaraderie, I think, yeah, about the
0: yes,
1: referees,
0: yeah.
1: And you get to know that.
0: That's right.
1: But FIFA really is basically an organisational thing, isn't it?
0: Yes.
1: It doesn't take, whereas UEFA gets involved in coaching, supporting things like medical research.
0: Supports the countries, every country they support, and yes, they do a lot for particularly the smaller countries. You know, it's surprising, a lot of people don't know, but UEFA do have a hand in a great deal of work that goes on in these countries and help to develop football. It might be women's football, it might be
1: disabled football.
0: Disabled football,
1: yes,
0: child's football,
1: yeah.
0: You know, so they do an awful lot to develop football in Europe.
1: I mean, I've got the magazine you kindly let me read.
0: But yes, UEFA Direct.
1: But it's striking. The photograph on the front is of children.
0: Correct.
1: And it's I read about that. There's a grassroots week which they have every year.
0: In fact, as it says here, football takes centre stage throughout Europe. That's absolutely right.
1: I mean, I was so impressed reading these. I mean, I've got a couple, and you're just giving me another one. Women's football, you would say there. It's the grassroots
0: children's
1: football, but it's the disabled.
0: Disabled
1: that
0: football,
1: really
0: yes.
1: Impressed me. There's a story of a boy in a wheelchair, and he goes in goal, and they.
0: And there's
1: some wonderful stories.
0: Remarkable, isn't it? Remarkable.
1: And we only look at the leagues that they won, and we don't understand all the background. And I think that's one of the wonderful things I've learnt about UEFA. And also they do research into injuries.
0: Yes.
1: I mean, one of the ones that, again, I was reading in an article there is about hamstring problems. Now, we go back to when we played yonks ago. You remember those big boots?
0: Yes, I do.
1: But they came up over the ankle.
0: Over the ankle.
1: And as soon as they got rid of those, you started to get hamstring problems.
0: Well, I can tell you, Maradona, I was lucky enough, I went to Naples. I was on the line on that occasion. And Maradona played, and we went in to check their boots. We went in the dressing room before the players were there, just to have a look around the place, the dressing rooms, and familiarise ourselves. And the kit was laid out for the players. And Maradona's boots, very, very small, probably about size 4, but he had a protection. There was a protector behind the boot, rather like it used to have over the ankle.
1: Against
0: protected the Achilles because he used to get a lot of tackles from behind, and so he had this specially made that was fixed to his boot, just to let you know that's how he was protected.
1: How interesting.
0: Yeah, yeah.
1: Because when it was Arthur Rowe, wasn't it, who started the first of the soft. We used to have hard leather, didn't we?
0: Yes, we did.
1: You used to have to put your
0: dubbing,
1: feet in.
0: Dubbing.
1: Yeah, but you put your feet in hot water to mould it at the beginning of the season.
0: And also
1: then the dubbing.
0: The dubbing, you used to rub the dubbing on.
1: Well, the dubbing was on the footballs as well.
0: Yes, it was. Well, protect it from the water, because when the ball got wet, it became heavy. The same as when the boots got wet, they became heavy. And you were trying to plough through the mud.
1: Oh, well,
0: because in those days, there was not the grass that we see on the pitches now. It used to run through mud. I remember Tottenham, for instance. Their pitch was muddy, and they used to roll it and roll it flat. And you were running really on mud. And
1: well, it was
0: grass.
1: At Fratton Park, I remember there was a little bit of grass down the touchlines, and that was all.
0: Yes, yeah.
1: The worst was Brentford, wasn't it?
0: Yeah. I can say you might remember when Derby County were playing at home. They were awarded a penalty kick, and the referee had to call the trainer or somebody on, the groundsman, with a bucket of whitewash to mark out the penalty mark, because

0: they couldn't see where the penalty mark was to take the penalty. So he had to mark it out and measure it and put the mark down before they could take the penalty.
1: You're absolutely right. I mean, it's grounds that the pitches that have changed, kit that's changed.
0: Kit's much lighter.
1: Balls
0: much lighter.
1: I mean, in those days, as you say, those big ones. Were you refereeing at the time when they didn't have white balls? And you called for a white ball when it got dark?
0: Yes, that's
1: right. Because there are no floodlights in those days.
0: We used to have orange balls in those days. You remember? And then they became white. And even now, during the season, the Football League changed the colour of the ball from, I think it's October until March. Hello. And then it changes again.
1: Oh, I didn't realise that.
0: Mm.
1: So different colours.
0: Yeah, different colour.
1: looking back on your career, which is obviously a long one, and you're still involved now.
0: Yes, still involved, yeah.
1: What are your highlights? I mean, do you remember any particular games in the past? And or you mentioned Maradona just now, or any other incidents? But if I had to say to you, pick two or three incidents in the past, what would you do?
0: Well, I think refereeing at Wembley. That was, you know.
1: What do you do? What was that?
0: Well, I've refereed 8 times at Wembley. But, you know, the one thing I didn't referee was a cup final. But I did the semi-final, which was at Villa Park. And also I've done the Charity Shield, as it was then, and playoff games. They were really enjoyable, and obviously they were at the old Wembley.
1: That's the old Wembley.
0: The old Wembley.
1: But the open end.
0: Yes. And I remember I refereed a game. It was the, I believe it was the Charity Shield. I know it was Nottingham Forest. And the manager was Brian Clough versus Oldham. Joe Royal was the manager that day. And it was 1-0 to Nottingham Forest. And you had to present the match ball to the winning captain.
1: Oh, really?
0: Yes. And
1: so the old long steps in those days.
0: Yes, indeed. That's right. And that was very interesting because I went in with my assistants into the Nottingham Forest dressing room, and Brian Clough was giving an interview to the local radio, and then he called me over, and Stuart Pearce was the captain, and I presented the ball to Stuart Pearce for the winning captain.
1: Oh, interesting.
0: Yeah. That was really, an enjoyable moment.
1: That old tunnel used to come up,
0: the long tunnel.
1: The two dressing rooms used to be...
0: And you used to go out at 2:50, I think it was 2:43. It was all timed to perfection. So that they had time.
1: Oh, really? As early as that?
0: Yes. You you had to be in the tunnel about 5 minutes before, so you were all ready to go, and then you were given the okay and walked out with the teams, and then you were presented to the dignitaries, and it's quite an occasion.
2: Now for a final record. John Martin once officiated at a football match in which the Argentinian legend Diego Maradona played. Not, though, the 1986 World Cup finals game, when Maradona's infamous Hand of God scored against England.

Julie Covington, Don't Cry For Me, Argentina. That brings us to the end of another edition of Radio Finley Park Meets. My thanks to today's guest, John Martin, former Premier League and international football referee, for not only taking us through his career in the middle, but explaining his current training role in this country and with the Union and European Football Associations, UEFA.

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1: It's astounding. 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Madness takes its toll. But listen closely.
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1: With a bit of a mind flip,
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6: 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Whether you're listening in Wrexham, Heatherwood or Frimley, you're more than welcome. So there's a bit of film, there's a bit of show, and now there'll be a bit of television thrown in there just for good measure. Hope you enjoy the music.

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0: 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The office is located on the right as you enter the main entrance of the hospital. The office is open from Monday to Friday, 9 a.m. to 5 p.m. The Frimley Health website also provides a comment form you can use to give us feedback, as well as a form to complete if we have not been able to resolve any issue which you wish to raise a formal complaint. There are several other opportunities for you to feed back to us. All NHS organisations participate in the National Friends and Family Test. 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You may be issued the Friends and Family Test as a card by scanning a QR code or by text message. There may be other ways, surveys and local to specialists, which are being used to make service changes and improvements to our patients.
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0: Well, that's it for another hour of Film and Shrew Music, and hope you enjoyed it, whether you're listening in Wexham, Heatherwood, or Frimley. Thank you so much for your company. It does mean a lot. I shall return this evening at 10 o'clock with a bit of light classical music, if that's your bag. Join me then if you can. Failing all that, I'll be back tomorrow at 1 o'clock, unless it's a Monday. Get well soon and get out of here as fast as you can. Take care.
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0: can't reject it. 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

Hello there, and welcome along to another in the series of the A to Z of Pop. And this edition of the programme is brought to you in association with Specsavers Opticians. I'm Richard Smith, and in the next hour or so here on Hospital Radio, I'll be introducing you to some of the best songs and the biggest stars of popular music from a chosen year from the 1950s right through to the present day. The idea is a fairly simple one. Let's face it, with me doing the programme, it's got to be. It's artist names and or song titles that begin with various letters of the alphabet, and they're all taken from one and the same year. So on the programme today, we'll be taking an A to Z look at 1973. And amongst the stars on parade for us today will be the likes of Shirley Bassey, Status Quo, Kenny, Alvin Stardust, Peters and Lee, Stevie Wonder and Wings. So all you need to do is to just settle back, relax, and enjoy with me the A to Z of Pop, right here on Hospital Radio. And to kick us off on the programme today, we'll start predictably at the letter A, and this will be first choice with a number 16 hit in 1973, and they're armed and extremely dangerous. Woo!

0: Pin back your luggles, ladies and gentlemen, boys and girls, grannies and grandmas. It's Richard Smith.
1: It certainly is, and hello and welcome along to the programme. 1973 we're taking a look at, and to kick us off on the programme today, starting with A, it was Armed and Extremely Dangerous by First Choice, and just there, Shirley Bassey, the lady from Tiger Bay, Never, Never, Never. Number 8 hit in 1973. You're in tune with Hospital Radio, me, Richard Smith, with the A to Z of Pop. Continuing now with a number 5 sound from Status Quo, and covering C of the A to Z of 1973, this will be Caroline.

spent 15 weeks on the charts and a few of those at number one in 1973 for David Cassidy. And covering D, it was that Daydreamer. You're listening to Hospital Radio and me, Richard Smith, with the A to Z of Pop. And this edition of the programme is brought to you in association with Specsavers Opticians. And on the show today, we're taking an A to Z look at artists and songs from 1973. So stay with us right here on your favourite radio station for more from the files of the A to Z of Pop. Continuing now with a little bit of David Essex.

Covering E and G of the A to Z of 1973. Just there, it was Bobby Goldsboro and Summer, open brackets, the first time, close brackets. And before that, we were with David Essex, and he was rocking on, bless him. Continuing now and covering K, this will be Heart of Stone from Kenny. Do you remember them? No, neither do I.

only got as high as number 11 in 1973 for Kenny and Heart of Stone. Well, if you've just tuned in, hello there. You're listening to Hospital Radio, a friend by your bedside, and me, Richard Smith, with the A to Z of Pop. It's a look at the songs and the stars from a chosen year from the 1950s right through to the present day. And today, as I said, we're looking at 1973. Still to come on today's programme, we'll be hearing a little bit of something from Alvin Stardust, Peters and Lee, Stevie Wonder and Wings. So I do hope you can stay with us right here on Hospital Radio for some more from the files of the A to Z of Pop. Continuing now with a little bit of that Philadelphia sound, a number 9 hit for the OJs and that Love Train. Woo-woo!

0: Oh, it's Alvin Stardust and a number two sound from 1973, My Cuckoo. I don't know what it means either, but hey, he obviously did. And before that, covering L were the OJs, and they were riding the love train. Very nice it was too, I thought.
1: The best in country music.

Opportunity Knocks winners, Peters and Lee, and Welcome Home, a big number one from 1973. And before that, it was Olivia Newton-John and Taking Me Home, Country Road. You're listening to Hospital Radio, me, Richard Smith, with the A to Z of Pop. And this edition of the programme is brought to you in association with Specsavers Opticians. And on the show today, we're taking an A to Z look at artists and songs from 1973. So, stay with us right here on your favourite radio station for more from the files of the A to Z of Pop, where we're continuing now and covering Q. Yes, Q, with a number one from 1973 for Susie Quattro and Can the Can.

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1: And covering Q and R of the A to Z of 1973, just there it was R and Rollover Beethoven from the Electric Light Orchestra. And kicking off that little section was Susie Quattro and Can the Can. Continuing now with the A to Z of Pop here on Hospital Radio. And covering S, this will be Little Stevie Wonder. And that's Superstition. It Ain't the Way.

It's Ike and Tina Turner and those Nutbush City Limits. I wonder whether they've reached them yet. And that was number four in 1973, preceded by Stevie Wonder and Superstition, a little bit of the Motown era. So there we are. That's about all I've got time for today. This edition of the programme was brought to you in association with Specsavers Opticians, and I certainly hope that you've enjoyed the last hour here on your bedside friend, looking at the golden year that was 1973. I'll be back with more from the A to Z of pop very soon, right here on your own hospital radio station. And so until the next time, this is Richard Smith wishing you all a very speedy recovery. Do take care and look after yourselves, and I'll leave you with our final tune from 73. It's Paul McCartney and Wings and My Love. Take care, see you later, ta-ra.

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0: 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The office is located on the right as you enter the main entrance of the hospital. The office is open from Monday to Friday, 9 a.m. to 5 p.m. The Frimley Health website also provides a comment form you can use to give us feedback, as well as a form to complete if we have not been able to resolve any issue which you wish to raise a formal complaint. There are several other opportunities for you to feed back to us. All NHS organisations participate in the National Friends and Family Test. 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There may be other ways, surveys and local to specialists, which are being used to make service changes and improvements to our patients.
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Well, that's it for another Classic Hour for this evening. Hope you enjoyed the music, whether you were listening in Wexham, Heatherwood, or Frimley. 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In the meantime, I'll leave you with Forgotten Dreams, the Richard Heyman Orchestra, and bid you a good night. Sleep well.

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1: 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And this is the sound of your hospital.

Whistle and I'll Come to You by M.R. James. Full term was over at St. James College, Cambridge, and Professor Parkin was looking forward to a holiday on the East Coast, where he hoped to improve his golf and take a look at the site of the Templars' Preceptory, to judge whether it would be worth planning an archaeological dig there in the summer. When he arrived at the Globe Inn in Burnstow, he was shown to a double room with two beds in it. He had particularly asked for a large room, as he intended to use it as a study, as well as sleeping quarters, but he would have preferred the second bed removed. However, the hotel staff had nowhere else to store it at the height of the holiday season, and he accepted the inconvenience with good grace. Certainly, he was pleased with a large table which he could use as a desk, and noted with pleasure that it was placed in a large bay window that gave a complete view of the shore and the cliffs on either side, and in front the sea, not 60 yards away. The professor spent the greater part of his first day improving his game, and found himself walking and conversing with a Colonel Wilson, who happened to be staying at the same hotel. After the game, he agreed to meet the Colonel at dinner, but explained that he had some research to do in the ruins of the Templar site. He set off alone and was soon studying mounds and depressions and flints embedded in mortar. Knowing that the Templars were in the habit of building round churches, he paced out a circle of mounds and found the base of what was once a platform or altar, and started to probe the soil for evidence of masonry. As he scraped with his knife, some of the soil fell inwards and revealed a small cavity. He reached in, and amongst the soil he felt a small cylindrical object. When he examined it in the now fading light, he could see it was a metal tube about 4 inches long and evidently of some considerable age. It was getting too dark for any further search, and he decided to make for the hotel. Besides, the bleak loneliness of his surroundings and the gathering dusk made him feel a little uneasy. He'd gone about halfway when he happened to glance back, and was surprised to see the shape of someone who seemed to be making great efforts to catch up with him. The person appeared to be running, but while the professor waited, the distance between them did not lessen. Surveying the lonely shore while he waited, thoughts went through Parkin's head of books he'd read in his student days, of strange meetings in ruins that could hardly bear thinking about. He hurried on again, and as he neared the hotel, he glanced back. The figure was still running, but it was as far off as ever. Soon the professor was enjoying dinner with the colonel, and as the conversation centred around golf, he forgot the strange event. Back in his room, he examined the piece of metal. It was made of bronze and was shaped like a whistle. It was caked up with earth, and he cleaned it out with a knife. He took it to the window so that the loosened earth would drop outside and not on the carpet. The night was clear and bright, and he stopped for an instant to look at the sea. Someone was waiting on the shore, looking in the direction of the inn and apparently at his window. Puzzled that anyone should stand alone out there so late at night, he closed the window and continued to examine the whistle. Now cleared of dirt, it took little rubbing to reveal some letters cut into the metal. They were in Latin, and translated they read, "Who is this who is coming?" Well, he thought, the best way to find out is to whistle for him, and he blew gently, then stopped, startled and intrigued by the note. It had a quality of infinite distance in it, and he felt it was audible for miles around. Then a tremendous gust of wind beat at the window, breaking the casement open and blowing out the lamp. Parkins rushed to the window and struggled to close it, and it was like pushing back a sturdy burglar, so strong was the pressure. Then it slackened suddenly, and the window banged to and latched itself, as though whatever had been trying to get in had done so, and then closed the window. The wind went on moaning and rushing past the house, at times rising to a desolate cry, and although the professor couldn't sleep, he closed his eyes, and soon a continuous picture presented itself. When he opened his eyes, it stopped,
only to continue where it had left off when he closed them again. He saw a long stretch of shore with mounds and depressions, not unlike the scene of his walk to the ruined site. In the distance, a bobbing black object appeared. As it came nearer, he saw it was a man running and clambering over the mounds and small rocks, and every few seconds looking back, apparently in fear. On he came, through each successive obstacle, and it seemed to cause him more difficulty than the last, till finally he fell, all of a heap, over a rock, and crouched there, looking up in an attitude of terror. Now in the distance, something light-coloured began moving with great swiftness and irregularity. As it came nearer, the Professor could see it was swathed in fluttering draperies, and there was about it weird movements that filled him with dread. It would stop, raise its arms, bow towards the sand, then run stooping across the beach to the water edge and back again. Then, rising upright, once more it would continue on its course at terrifying speed. Finally, it reached the rock where the frightened man crouched, and as it darted towards its victim, Parkins could bear no more. He opened his eyes, sat up, and struck a match to light the lamp. The small glare of light must have startled some rats or something, for as the match went out, he heard a scurrying, rustling noise coming from the empty bed. Finally, he lit the lamp and looked about him. The covers on the other bed were twisted and thrown about, as though someone had been tossing and turning there. He could have sworn the bed was untouched when he retired for the night. Feeling distinctly uncomfortable, the Professor kept the light on and endeavoured to study his books till morning. At breakfast, the Colonel remarked on the fierce winds of the night before. In my old home, we'd have said someone had been whistling for it. It was so sudden and so strong. Why, asked Parkins, is there such a superstition in your part of the country? They believe it all over Denmark and Norway, as well as in my part of the north. And there's generally something at the bottom of these centuries-old superstitions. Well, as a matter of fact, mused the Professor, I myself was whistling last night. But I'm certain I didn't cause that dreadful wind. "Whistling, were you?" interrupted the Colonel. "What kind of whistle?" Parkins then described it, and where and how he had found it. That day the two men concentrated on their golf, and late in the afternoon walked back to the inn. As they turned the corner of the house, the Colonel was almost knocked down by a small boy who rushed at him, and then hung on to him, almost speechless with fright. When the boy got his breath back, he began to cry, and finally blurted out, "I saw it at the window." "Saw what? At which window?" said the irritated Colonel. "The front window, the big round one. I looked up and it waved at me. It was all white, like a lot of sheets. It scared me, it did. It didn't have a proper face." Here he shuddered and started to cry again. Seeing that he would get little more from the child, he gave him some loose change and advised him to hurry home and buy himself some sweets. The Professor was now impatiently ushering the Colonel into the hotel. "It's my room the boy's talking about. Will you come with me? If we're quick, we might catch whoever's broken in." At the door of his room, he felt for the key in his pocket, and pushing at the door, realised it was still locked. So how had the thief got in? Surely not through the front window of a busy Globe Inn. Nothing was disturbed in the room except the second bed, which was in complete confusion. The bedclothes were bundled up and twisted together in such an unnatural way that neither man wanted to touch them. If only there had been a burglar, something rational, some explanation. "I'll ring for the maid to remake it," said Parkins, trying to ease the tension. "Matter of fact, I found it like that this morning, and I hadn't used it. Perhaps the maid forgot to make it." But he knew for certain that she had made it before he went out. She had teased him about trying both beds during the night, and remarked that he must have had a bad dream in this one to leave it in such a state. Determined to keep the unwholesome thoughts at bay, he reached for the whistle he had found at the Templar's site and showed it to the Colonel, who fingered it gingerly. "Can you interpret the description?" "Yes, it's Latin. It says,
Who is this who is coming? And you say you blew it last night, and all this has happened since. Well, if it were mine, I'd throw it straight back into the sea. But I suppose you'll take it back to Cambridge, and nothing I say will stop you. Anyway, you know where I am if you need me during the night. The colonel went off to his own room, while Parkins rang for the maid, and while she made the bed yet again, he sorted out some books to study, as he did not expect to get much sleep that night. Eventually, after a few hours of reading, he did drop off to sleep. He was awakened by a sudden noise. The moonlight shone into the room and he lay for a moment, then turned sharply. There had been another movement, and it came from the empty bed on the other side of the room. There was a rustling and shaking, and then to his bewilderment and horror, he saw a figure sit up on what he had known was an empty bed. He was out of his bed in one bound and made a dash towards the window. The thing in the empty bed, with a sudden smooth motion, slipped to the floor and took up a position in front of the door. Then it began to move in a stooping posture and feel about in a groping, random fashion. With relief, the professor realized it was blind. Suddenly it became conscious of the bed Parkins had just left, and it darted towards it. Then it bent and felt all over the pillows in a way that made him shudder at the thought that he might still have been lying there. When it found the bed empty, it turned and made its way towards the window, and in the moonlight Parkins saw its face for the first time. It was unbelievably horrible, a face made of crumpled cloth, and the expression on it was evil and nauseating. With formidable quickness it reached near to where the professor stood, and as it groped and waved about, one corner of its draperies swept across his face. Frightened to the point of madness, he let out a cry of disgust, and the thing leapt towards him. The next moment he was halfway backwards through the window, yelling for help, as the crumpled cloth face was thrust close to his own. In the next room the colonel was awakened by the commotion and cries for help, and he burst through the door just in time to see the dreadful group at the window. He pushed through the swirling draperies, grabbed at Parkins, and pulled him back into the room. As the professor collapsed in a faint, the colonel realized that the thing was no longer there, but on the floor beside his friend lay a heap of tumbled bedclothes. He lost no time in dragging Parkins out of the room and into the safety of his own. Next morning, after much discussion, the professor decided to cut short his holiday and return to Cambridge. And the colonel took the whistle and went down to the beach and cast it as far into the sea as his brawny arm could send it. There was no doubt what would have happened if he had not intervened when he did. Parkins would have fallen out of the window. But could the creature that came in answer to his whistle have done him any physical harm? There seemed to be nothing solid about it, except the bedclothes with which it had made itself a body. The colonel, who had heard of similar occurrences in India, was convinced that if Parkins had fought back, he could really have done very little, and its only power was that of frightening. Certainly the fear remained with the professor always. Just to see a white surplice hanging on a door, or a heap of bed linen, could recall the horror that had led him to the edge of madness. And the sight of a scarecrow, flapping and moving in the wind, has cost him many a sleepless night.

0: 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The principal would like to leave the stage. The crowd don't understand.
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0: 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And this is the sound of your hospital.

Just a perfect day. Drink sangria in the park. And then later.

just a perfect day. You made me forget myself. I thought I was someone else.